0: The dogs had a good reason for their demonstration. The Wolverine, who had been raiding Chick's traps, had caught the scent of the caribou meat in the shed and back of the cabin. And he was biting and clawing his way under the flimsy wooden structure. The ground was hard, but its flint-like resistance to his effort only made him mad, and he burrowed viciously. Inside the cabin, Johnny was sitting on the floor beside Speed.
1: That's funny the dog should be howling that way, Speed. What do you suppose is the matter with them? I better go investigate. Now, wait a minute. You've got to stay here. Come back here, Speed. You can't go out. Didn't you hear what the sergeant told you? You've got to take it easy. Is there something really wrong? Well, maybe if I held on to your collar, you could come along with me. Come on.
0: Speed led Johnny directly to the door of the shed. The Wolverine had forced his way into it, and now he was tearing at the fresh meat.
1: What's inside there, Speed? I've got to find out.
0: As the door opened, the Wolverine turned and snarled his defiance. He had no intention of leaving his feast for anyone.
1: The Wolverine? The engine devil? I've got to get the shotgun.
0: The little boy ran up the slope to the cabin, still holding on to Speed's collar. He dragged a chair over to the wall, lifted down his father's shotgun.
1: I know I'm not supposed to touch this, Speed, but it'll be gone by the time Dad gets back with the sergeant. I know all about it anyway. I know how to load it.
0: The gun was almost as big as the boy. But he wrestled manfully with it and loaded it with desperate speed.
1: There. Now stay right here, Speed.
0: The boy ran out of the cabin. The gun was a terrible burden.
1: I hope I can lift it up and shoot straight. I've got to.
0: He started down the slope. It was slippery. Near the bottom, he lost his balance. The gun had become entangled in his legs. He tried to thrust it away from him and reached out with his hands to break his fall, but it was too late. His head hit a large stone just beside the entrance of the shed. Blind, unreasoning rage seized the Wolverine at the second intrusion, and he turned and glared at the unconscious boy lying in the doorway. But Speed had raced out of the cabin when he heard his master's cry. He nuzzled the boy when he reached his side, and then instinctively jumped over him and stood between him and the menace he could smell but couldn't see. The Wolverine decided to attack. Speed stood sightless but resolute. The Wolverine started toward him, eager for the kill. At that moment, there was a blur of silvery gray in the doorway, and King shouldered his way past Speed. The Wolverine's jaws slashed at him and raked his shoulder as he leaped aside. Speed's chest was left unprotected, and the Wolverine tore at it. But King, remembering the lesson Speed had taught him, seized the vicious animal by the back of the neck and tossed him in the air. Yes, King had learned to fight this devil, but it was far different from his first encounter in the forest. There was less room to leap aside. There was less time to strike. And he must continue attacking, or the Wolverine would strike a death blow. King called on all his strength and speed. The Wolverine raged at him, tiny eyes rimmed with red and brimming with hate. Again and again he was tossed into the air, only to return to the attack with redoubled fury. And then came the time that King, with a solid hold, hurled him violently against one of the shed's corner posts. The Wolverine was stunned for a second when he hit the floor. The second was long enough. At the end of it, the devil was dead. The sergeant and Chick were on their way back to the cabin when King raced through the forest to his master's side. He barked frantically and tugged at the sergeant's pocket.
2: Something wrong, Chick. Something serious.
3: I wonder if it's Johnny.
2: Go on, King. We'll follow you.
0: King circled the cabin when they reached it, and the sergeant and Chick could see Johnny standing in the doorway of the shed with Speed beside him.
3: Johnny, are you all right?
1: Yes, ma'am. I'm all right now.
3: What's that? Oh, that's blood on Speed's chest.
1: He saved my life.
3: What? How?
1: The Wolverine. I was going to shoot it, but I fell and hit my head. I don't remember anything more. When I woke up, Speed was standing beside me. And look in there. The Wolverine. Speed killed him.
3: What? Sergeant, he's telling the truth. He's telling the truth. It is the Wolverine, and he's dead.
1: Dad, you can't send Speed back to the post now. Not after he saved my life.
3: He won't go back, son. Don't you worry about that. With the Wolverine gone, we'll have plenty of pelts, and Speed will have a home with us as long as he lives.
0: It was only the sergeant who noticed King's wound, and he dressed it in the kitchen as Chick and Johnny were caring for Speed in the front room.
4: I don't think we'll say anything about this, King. You don't want me to, do you, boy? No, we'll let Speed have the credit. But I know where it belongs, don't I, fella? Good work, King. This case is closed.
0: In just a moment, Sergeant Preston will give you a preview of Wednesday's program. Ask Mom, she knows. Yes, Mother knows there's nothing like a family that's a breakfast-happy family. So here's a tip. 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Everyone goes for these crisp, tender, king-size kernels of premium wheat or rice shot from guns. 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To get the original, crisp, fresh wheat or rice shot from guns, always look for the big red and blue packages with the smiling Quaker man on the front. That way, you're sure to get the one and only Quaker Puffed Wheat and Quaker Puffed Rice. 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The part of Sergeant Preston is played by Paul Sutton. 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
4: When I went to call on Vic Daggert, it was to be just a routine interview with a witness to a murder. 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And believe me, I was lucky to escape with my life.
0: Be sure to hear this exciting story Wednesday. Till then, this is J. Michael wishing you goodbye, good luck, and good health from Quaker Puffed Wheat and Quaker Puffed Rice. 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
1: Way too many Christians are way too timid in their prayer lives. Now, I'm not saying be belligerent and demanding, but let me tell you, if your faith is in Jesus, you have a lot more power in your prayer than you may have realized. Hi, I'm Bernie Diamond. Thank you so much for joining me again on Christianity Works. Today we're heading into our final message in a series that I've called Unlocking the Power of Prayer. As we share this time together today, I'm praying that God will empower and embolden your prayer life by His Spirit and His Word. Well, welcome to this last program in the four-part series that I've called The Power of Prayer. Over the last few weeks, we've been looking at this whole prayer thing, bridging the communication gap. You know, sometimes we're so busy, we're running around, we're doing things, we just don't take the time to spend with God. Then we saw how Jesus taught us to pray, just a humble, simple communication, not trying to impress God or trying to impress anyone else, just spending time humbly before Him. And then last week, we saw what it meant to pray with power. This is so important. Last week on the program, we saw that time and time again, God's Word teaches us to pray with boldness, not with arrogance, but with a confidence in who God is and who we are in Christ Jesus. When we talk about prayer, one of the questions that comes up is, well, what can I ask God for? I mean, can I go to God and ask Him for anything? What if I want a flash new car? What can I ask Him for that? Or a pay rise or healing? How come sometimes He answers some people's prayers for things like that and not others? We're going to take a look at that on the program today because you know something? It's an important question. On the one hand, absolutely, we should pray with boldness because that's what God's Word tells us to do. But on the other, in our me-centric world, and we're all a product of that somehow, aren't we? It's easy to get things the wrong way around. We put me at the center, and then we expect God to dance around to our tune. On the other hand, didn't Jesus say, ask for whatever you wish and it will be given to you, and you haven't received yet because you haven't asked? See the dilemma. On the one hand, God is God. He's sovereign. He's almighty. His thoughts aren't our thoughts. His ways aren't our ways. And yet, He teaches us over and over again to pray with a faith and a boldness and a perseverance and a belief, as Paul puts it in Ephesians chapter 1, in the power that we have with a capital P. Now, how do we resolve this dilemma? How do we get it right? What are we missing here in our understanding about this apparent conflict? For me, it starts and ends with a deep faith in Jesus. I was just reading this morning in my own devotion time, the Gospel of Luke chapter 6. Grab a Bible if you have one. Open it up with me. Chapter 6, verse 17. Jesus went down with the people and stood on a level place. There was a large crowd of His disciples and a great number of people from over Judea, from Jerusalem, and from the coast of Tyre and Sidon. And they had come to hear Him and to be healed of their diseases. Those troubled by evil spirits were cured, and the people all tried to touch Him because power was coming from Him and healing them. See, power was coming from Him. The Greek word for power is dunamis. We get the word dynamite. Right? We're talking serious power was coming from Jesus and people were getting healed. But we have to look at what it says before then. You see, it says that they had come to hear Him and be healed of all their diseases. That's verse 18 of chapter 6 of Luke's Gospel. And there's the key. We need to be open to who Jesus is and what He has to say. Jesus said some outrageous things, you know. Love your enemy, for starters. Forgive people. Call God Dad, which was very radical. He ushered in a powerful, radical love. He hung around sinners and lepers and prostitutes and healed the lame and the blind on the Sabbath when He shouldn't have, and criticized the religious establishment for its hypocrisy. this Jesus, this unconventional Saviour that you just can't kind of easily put in a box somewhere, we need to be moved by him, influenced by him. These people were open to him. Listen to it again. A large crowd of disciples was there, and a great number of people from all over Judea, from Jerusalem, and from the coast of Tyre and Sidon. They came to hear him and to be healed of all their diseases. They were moved by him. They were influenced by him. They were open to him, and so they experienced his power somehow. You know, this seems to have it the right way up. Instead of creating God in our image to suit ourselves, these people were experiencing God as he was and is, and accepting him. And so his power manifested itself in that place. They experienced his power. Just a bit beforehand, if you flick back a couple of pages to Luke chapter 4, beginning at verse 19 and onwards, you read about how they rejected him in his own hometown of Nazareth. They drove him out. He didn't do any miracles there. There was not much power happening there. It turns out that we need to accept him for who he is on his terms and not ours, and then the power of God flows. The same is true in prayer. This kind of I'm at the center of the universe thing and God is there to serve me attitude is not where it's at. Sometimes teenagers can have that view. If you're a parent, you'll know it doesn't always get them anywhere with you, does it? If anything, that attitude causes a parent to withhold blessing rather than to pour it out. No, these people had come to hear Jesus, and then they were healed of diseases. Here is Jesus on a level place with a large crowd who'd come to hear him. The question is, when we come in prayer, do we come to hear him? Do we give him sway in our hearts? When his word is hard to accept, painful even, when he tells us to forgive someone we don't want to forgive, when he calls us to let go of our pride or to humble ourselves before arrogant people, when he calls us to sacrifice, do we put him first? Do we give Jesus true lordship in our lives? Do we let his kingdom, his reign, his authority, his rule, his will override everything else, all of our selfish desires? Do we come to him in prayer to hear him? Have we got the creator-creature relationship the right way up? Or when he has something difficult to say, are we like the people in his own hometown who said, who the heck does he think he is? Jesus did some specific and powerful teaching on exactly this issue when it comes to him answering prayer. Right towards the end, just before he was crucified, we're going to look at that teaching after this short break. I'm Bernie Diamond and you're listening to Christianity Works. Hey, God wants us to experience his power in prayer. But first, we need to make Jesus Lord of our lives, no matter what the cost. Because when we truly make him Lord, it changes everything. God's word is clear. Prayer that yields powerful results is completely normal in God's sight. But will we truly make Jesus the Lord of our lives? That's why here at Christianity Works, we want to help. We've published the life application booklet, Unlocking the Power of Prayer. But this is the very last week that it'll be available as a free gift. 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And don't forget that while you're there, you can also have instant access to the free daily Christianity Works e-devotional, words of inspiration, hope, and encouragement delivered right to your inbox on your smartphone, tablet, or computer. 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I want to do whatever I can to help you feast on God's word and experience the love and the mercy and the power of God in your life. That's what this program's about. That's what our website is about, ChristianityWorks.com. Remember, the only sort of prayer that the Bible teaches about is the sort that has powerful results. So don't miss out on this fantastic little booklet, Unlocking the Power of Prayer. There's power in prayer? Absolutely there is. There's power when we come to Jesus. The problem is, so often, even without realizing it, we come to him on our own terms. We want him to do it our way, not his. I was struggling with an issue recently. It was something in an organisation, and you know something? I wanted a certain outcome. I wanted. The question, though, was for me, what did Jesus want? Well, what was his wisdom? What was his will? Was I prepared to go to him and say, Lord, this is how I see it, but actually, you know what I want more than anything else? I want your will to be done. Just like Jesus in Gethsemane when he prayed, Father, if you can take this cup of suffering and make it pass from me, do it, but not my will. Let your will be done. None of us likes to suffer, do we? Never fun. Jesus didn't want to suffer, but sometimes that's what we're called to. Sometimes we're called into situations where on the surface we lose and we want our outcome, but are we prepared to make Jesus Christ Lord and live with his outcome? Have a listen to how Jesus taught his disciples on this issue, this paradox of prayer, this key that unlocks the power of prayer. If you've got a Bible, flick it open to John chapter 5, John's Gospel, fourth book in the New Testament, chapter 5, beginning at verse 5. Jesus said, I'm the vine, you're the branches. If you remain in me and I in you, you'll bear much fruit, because apart from me, you can do nothing. If anyone doesn't remain in me, they're like a branch that's thrown away and withers. Branches like that are picked up and thrown into the fire and burned. But if you remain in me and my words remain in you, ask whatever you wish and it will be given to you. This is to my dad's glory that you bear much fruit, showing yourselves to be my disciples. Isn't it a great picture? The grapevine and the branches. Well, it's pretty obvious, isn't it? Unless the branch is in the stem of the vine, it can't produce fruit. Grapes produce wine. And they're a symbol throughout Scripture of God's abundant blessing. And the vine is the place where they get their life. And Jesus says, apart from me, you can do nothing. If you don't remain in me, you know what's going to happen? You're going to wither and die. What does that mean? Remain in me. Well, he goes on to explain that. Look at verse 7. If you remain in me and my words remain in you. See, there's a big if here. If you dwell in me, if you abide in me, if you stay close in a permanent relationship and bond with me, I'll give you life. And if my words remain in you, there it is again. Just what we were looking at before the break. My words remain in you. If you give me sway in your heart, everything I've taught, everything I am, sacrifice, if those things have sway in your heart and you're close to me, then ask whatever you wish and it will be given to you. Why this caveat? Well, it's about the lordship of Christ in our lives. If we put him first, if we grow in him, if his word is the thing that sways our hearts, no matter what the cost, then we have the relationship the right way up. Then more than anything, we'll want his will to be done. Our Father in heaven, hallowed be your name. Your kingdom come. Your will be done here on earth as it is in heaven. The very first part of what Jesus taught us to pray in the Lord's Prayer is getting the relationship with God the right way up. If that's where we are, then we can ask whatever we wish and it'll be given to us. Why can Jesus make such a sweeping statement? Because it's to those in whose hearts he has complete sway. It's to those who call him Lord and truly mean it. It's for those who have made him Lord in their lives and will sacrifice their lives for him. It's for those who more than anything want his will to be done, and those ones he can trust with a promise like that. I don't know how it is for you, but in my walk with Jesus, it's a journey. It's been progressively learning and growing and maturing and getting my actions in line with my heart. Putting this stuff into practice takes practice and time. And time after time, he's called me to lay things down along the way, to sacrifice things I wanted so his will could be done, to leave my six-figure consulting salary and traded in for a minister's salary so that God's word could be proclaimed around the world. And, you know, each time I've done that, it's turned out to be a great joy and a great blessing. But, you know, he tests our hearts. He gives us an opportunity to live out what's in our heart. And now when I come to him, I take great care in what I ask for. You know why? Because I want his will to be done first. I know I can ask for anything I wish, but above all, I want his will to be done and for him to be glorified. I know the reason for the promise is for his glory. See what he said at the end? He says, "This is to my Father's glory, that you bear much fruit, showing yourselves to be my disciples." See, it's all about him, not about me, it's not about you. And so I ask for things that will bring him honour. Sometimes I have needs, real needs, and I bring those to him. Sometimes I see needs out there in other people or ministries or whatever, and I go and pray for those. I take this promise really seriously because I know that it's for me. So I honour him with all my will and all my wishes. When we lay our lives down, that's where the power is in prayer. When Jesus moves our hearts, when he's truly Lord of our lives, that's where the power is in prayer.
2: I'm Bernie Diamond, and we'll get back to today's Christianity Works message in just a moment. I want to see Jesus bring his power into your life. Let me say it again. Prayer that yields powerful results is completely normal in God's sight. Okay, sometimes the obstacles in front of us seem enormous, impossible even. Believe you me, I know exactly how that feels. When we started producing this program, Christianity Works, we had almost no money and certainly no listeners. But God is faithful. In just 10 and a half years since Christianity Works first went to air, it's now being broadcast to millions of listeners around the world on over 1,350 radio stations in 160 countries. And I truly believe that God's done that through the simple, faithful, powerful prayer of our friends and supporters. At the end of the program, I'm going to share with you how you can request your free copy of our latest life application booklet, Unlocking the Power of Prayer, and be a part of reaching millions of people around the globe with the good news of Jesus Christ. Now, this is the very last week that this special offer will be available, so stick with me. Over these last 4 weeks, we've been looking at prayer from God's perspective. And my prayer for you has been that you get a whole fresh perspective on what prayer's about. It's not about you and me trying to weasel stuff out of a stingy God. It's not that at all. God knows what we're going to ask for and what our needs are before we even open our mouths. But, you know, sometimes old habits, old perceptions, they die hard. I believe God wants us to do away with those right now, that he wants a people who know the power of prayer and have the power to change, the power to change their own lives, and the power to change the world for the glory of Jesus Christ through prayer. Before the break, we talked about the Lordship of Christ. Have you ever done this? Have you ever truly made Jesus Christ Lord? Lord of everything. Lord of every decision. The Lord at whose feet we lay down our pride and our anger and our unforgiveness and our selfishness. Not just believing in Jesus at a distance. Not just some quick prayer when you need something. Not that. The Lord of all in your life, of everything. Maybe you've laid your life down before him, maybe once a long time ago, maybe never. Maybe it's something you'd like to do again now. We're going to pray a prayer. If you want to make Jesus Christ the Lord of your life, if you just want to renew that in your life, why don't you pray with me now? Father God, you know each one of us. You know our hearts. You know our strengths and our weaknesses. You know our failures. You know our insecurities. You know every hair on our heads. Father, as we have heard your word today, the beautiful words of Jesus, we feel your spirit calling us forward to bow down our lives before you. Father, we just want to come right now and admit our own failure and our own sin, and our own rejection of you. Lord, our pride, our arrogance, all the things that we just know aren't from you. And Father, we just say, please forgive us. We put our faith in what Jesus did for us on the cross, and we just ask that you would forgive us those things. Father, we just invite you to be the Lord of our lives. Lord Jesus, come and rule and reign in our lives. We bow our lives down to you today for all eternity, no matter what the cost, no matter what the sacrifice, no matter what you call us to. We truly want you to be the Lord of our lives. Father, we just thank you. We thank you that as we pray this prayer, you don't leave us on our own to live it out. We thank you that your Holy Spirit brings resurrection life to our bodies. Holy Spirit, come and fill us to overflowing with the life of Jesus. Lord, let us carry the death of Jesus around in our body so that we can experience his life. We know they're going to be hard days. We know it's not going to always be easy. We know, Lord, that we're going to make mistakes and stumble along the way. But from this moment on, Jesus, we make you the Lord of our lives. We pray this in your name. Amen. That prayer is about making Jesus Christ Lord. And when we do that, simply, gently, yet radically, day by day, walk with him, what we discover is power in our prayer. 1 Peter chapter 3, verse 12 says, "The eyes of the Lord are on the righteous, and his ears are attentive to their prayer. But the face of the Lord is against those who do evil." Prayer is the power to change. Without prayer, there's no power from God. We're doing things in our own strength, and our own strength is so puny and so inadequate and so flaky, so tiny, compared to the unimaginably great power of God. You know, I recently, in the ministry, we produced a newsletter that goes out to all the supporters of Christianity Works. And we have a great team of people here, people putting together stories and pictures just to share with our supporters the wonderful things God's been doing. Testimonies from around the world. One of our board members owns an advertising agency, and a wonderful Christian designer, a lady by the name of Mel, did the layout and design. And when I saw it, I was so excited. It was so vibrant and beautiful and inspiring. And I looked at it with delight on what God had produced through the team here. And as I did, I felt the Holy Spirit say this to me: "Now pray that your Father in heaven will bless all of your supporters with the knowledge of what he's been doing through their gifts and prayers." And you know, I would almost have sent that newsletter out without praying that prayer. But you know, the Holy Spirit was right, because without him, we can do nothing. I wanted that newsletter to bless the people that support this ministry. How did I possibly think that we would do that without inviting God, without saying, "Jesus, you're Lord, this is your work. Bless this into the hearts of all the people who support the ministry." It doesn't matter what we do. It doesn't matter how good it is in the world's eyes. Unless he's in it, unless his Spirit goes ahead and opens hearts, it won't deliver the joy of the Lord that it was meant to. And that's true in everything in life. We can race ahead and think God will just show up. There's power in prayer. Prayer is the power to change. Prayer is joining hands with the Lord to do his will. Think about it. The God who created all the stars in the whole universe, trillions of them, joining hands with him to see his will done here on earth. That's what prayer is. And part of his will is to bless you and me. Part of his will is to provide for you and me. Part of his will is to bring healing into relationships, to put food on our table. He wants to do all that. He's our dad. He loves us. But prayer is about joining hands with God and seeing his will done. I'm not a great prayer. I'm not some super spiritual prayer. You know, what I just try and do is most mornings I sit down with God. I just rest with him and say, "Lord, you know, I'd love these programs to be heard by more people. I just want to see your word change more and more lives." And just through that simple prayer, no more than that, in 2 years, we have millions of people listening to the programs each week. That's God. That's prayer. It doesn't get any better than that, does it? That's the sort of prayer Jesus spoke about. That's the sort of prayer the Bible talks about. It's awesome. When we lay our lives down, and just come to him simply and humbly and say, "Lord, I want to join hands with you to do your will. We can ask for anything, and it will be done for us. Maybe the stuff that's confronting you right now seems huge and impossible. When we make Jesus the Lord of our lives, he gives us access to his power, the power to change. God has a plan to change your life and the lives of millions and millions of others around the world. Now, today is the very last day that you will be able to request your free copy of our life application booklet, Unlocking the Power of Prayer. 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I don't want you to miss out on this free booklet, Unlocking the Power of Prayer. 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It's the very last week that it'll be available. Thank you so much for joining me. I'm Bernie Diamond, and I'll catch you again at the same time next week, right here on Christianity Works, with another message of God's love, God's grace, and God's power for each one of us in Jesus Christ.

0: Christ today is that people have the wrong concept about their responsibility which God has given to the church. According to this passage of Scripture, you cannot afford to go to church, be equipped, be trained, be established, and sit around and do nothing, because God says He sent those men that you may be equipped to carry out the work of God, which means there's no such thing in the Bible as a pew sitter.
1: The church is God's special group, enabled and equipped by Him to carry out His mission. Today on In Touch, the teaching ministry of Dr. Charles Stanley will continue the series helping us see how all believers are uniquely a people of God. In this session, we'll examine Ephesians 4 to see the wonderful gifts to the church.
0: Would you turn in your Bible, please, to Ephesians chapter 4? And we're continuing our series on the church, and today we're talking about the gifts of the Lord Jesus Christ to the church. And let's begin in verse 11, and he says, "And he gave to the church some as apostles, some as prophets, some as evangelists, and some as pastors and teachers." Now let me explain the gifts that we're talking about here. God has chosen to give to his whole body men who have a particular responsibility before God and to the whole body of Christ, which is His whole church, and that is churches everywhere. These men are men who have been called by God. They're not self-called. Their call had nothing to do with their experience, their education, their merit, or their promise. It is a divine, sovereign act on the part of God. It isn't the work of the church. It is the work of Almighty God Himself. So we're talking about God called, God designated men given to the whole body. That's God's grace to His whole body for a specific purpose. Now, I want us to look at these men defined here in verse 11 and see exactly what he's saying, because there's a lot of misunderstanding going on today about those whom God has given to His body, beginning with the word apostle. He says he gave to the church some apostles. Now, the word apostle in the Greek is apostello, which means one who is sent. Of all the apostles, none had the ministry that the apostle Paul had, because not only was he given as a minister of authority in that early New Testament church, but likewise so much of his responsibility was establishing churches, building up the believers in those churches, and carrying on missionary work in his day. Paul and the other apostles were the divinely appointed authority by God to that local church. And so all over the New Testament world, the apostles were the authority of God to carry out the work of God in that church. And so the impact of that is that they were the authority. The second gift of the church, he says here, is the word prophets. Now, the word prophet means two things. It does not only mean telling the future, foretelling the future, but likewise it means simply telling forth the word of God. Now, in those days, of course, as the Old Testament prophets we had, likewise in the New Testament there were prophets, not only men but also women. You'll recall in the second chapter of Luke that Anna was a prophetess, a New Testament prophet, who saw the Lord Jesus Christ in his infancy. There were prophets who spoke forth the truth of the Word of God as well as foretold the future. Now, when the canon of Scripture was given and the New Testament was written, we have today all of the prophecy we need, and God's not going to give us any more prophecy that does not stem out of this book. Now, when you hear people today say, well, there are prophets today, and they'll name some great evangelist or someone that they know, and they'll say, he's a real prophet. If you mean by that he can talk about things that are going to come to pass, let me remind you of something. I want you to get these three words down, because there's a distinction in these three words, and this is where the confusion comes. The word revelation means truth given by God that could not be received any other way except God gave the truth. Inspiration is the work of the Holy Spirit in the life of the men to whom God gave His divine revelation, which is this book. The Spirit of God guided their minds as well as their hands as they wrote, with the background of their life and their personality, guiding them to write exactly what God would have them to write in order to give us the Word of God, to give us direction, guidance, and inspiration for our life. So revelation is the truth that God gave that could never have been known any other way. Inspiration is the work of the Holy Spirit in the life of the writer, whereby he was guided and guarded to write exactly what God said. Illumination is the work of the Holy Spirit in your life and my life, whereby He illumines our minds or gives us perception and discernment to understand the divinely given revelation which was written by inspired writers. So when somebody says, I have a revelation from God, what they mean is, I have an illumination to understand something. God is not going to give any more divine revelation than is given in this book. This is all we need. Can you name anything, any truth about God that the Church of Jesus Christ needs today that it has not already been given? So when somebody comes along and says, we have a new revelation from God, I want to tell you, friend, he may have an illumination. He has no revelation from God. It has all been given here. Here's what you'll notice. So when a man says he's a prophet, what he may mean is he's telling forth the future. But if it means foretelling the future things that man has never known, you can mark that down. We don't have any of those today. Third word, and that is evangelist. The word in the Greek evangelist, euangelion, is the very same word from which we get the word gospel. For example, he says in Mark chapter 16, he says, go ye into, therefore into all the world and preach the euangelion, that is the gospel. The very word evangelist is a different word. It's simply a word which says euangelistist, which is the same word as the gospel, but it is personified, so that an evangelist is a man who is proclaiming the gospel of Jesus Christ, and primarily with the end result of seeing people saved. Now, the two categories here are those that are temporary. Apostles and prophets were temporary. We have the word of God. We don't need that anymore. Now, evangelists, pastors, and teachers, some people would place the evangelist in the first category. I don't think you can argue that point. Don't think you can be dogmatic about that one. But evangelist here is not the kind of evangelist that most people think of today. This kind of an evangelist was one whose primary objective was preaching the gospel. He was an itinerant preacher, as they are today, going from fellowship to fellowship, church to church, preaching the gospel with the ultimate desire to see people saved. And there are men, both who are pastors and those who are not pastors, who seem to be gifted in that area in dealing with lost people that maybe some others will not have quite that bent toward their ministry. So that's what he's speaking of here in the area of evangelists. Then we come also to the other area of permanent gifts. And you'll recall here, he says, pastors and teachers. Each one of the others, he has said, prophets, apostles, evangelists. But now he says, pastors and teachers. This is the only time in the Bible the word pastor is used here. Usually the poimene, which is the Greek word, is interpreted to shepherd. So in this passage, what he means is this. The pastor in that day was the man who shepherded the flock, cared for the flock, directed the flock, governed the flock, guarded the flock, built up the flock, fed the flock, instructed the flock, reproved the flock, whatever it might be. He had a tremendous responsibility. So it's interesting that Paul said that man must not only be pastor, but he must be pastor and teacher, because his responsibility, which we'll see in a few verses later here, included the instruction of those people in order to defend themselves against error, false teaching, and false doctrine. So according to the scripture, the Bible says that God has given to the whole body these men. What I want you to see here is not only has he given these men to the fellowship, but he says he gave this group of men for a very, very specific purpose. I want to divide this purpose into two categories so we'll understand it clearly and simply. And the first one is this. He says he gave these men. You have to start reading in verse 11. He gave some as apostles, some as prophets, some as evangelists, and some as pastors and teachers for. For what? For what purpose? For the equipping of the saints. That's you. Equipping of the saints unto the work of service, to the building up of the body of Christ. Very clearly, he says, the purpose, the reason, the ministry of these gifted men is that they have a responsibility to the flock, to the fellowship, to the body, to the bride of Christ. Now, what is that? Well, let me show you something here, and that is that what he's doing here, he's linking these men, their gifts, and the gifts within the fellowship, he's linking that all to his love for the body. He didn't just save us and say, well, get along the best you can, but he has called men to the fellowship to do what? To do something very specific. Now, but listen to what he says in this passage, because here is one of the most misunderstood things that God ever said.
2: He said he gave these men to the fellowship for the purpose of equipping the saints. That word in the Greek means to make the adjustment necessary and to adapt, which means, listen, now watch this. Our responsibility is an equipping responsibility, training you, teaching you, getting you in the Word of God and building you up in your confidence in the truth of the Word in order that you, listen, that you may carry out the work of the ministry. Now, the first part, everybody likes. The second part, not many folks have ever comprehended. You know that he says that God has given those gifted men to the fellowship in order to train and equip and establish the people who sit in the pews Sunday after Sunday, that the folks who sit in the pews can carry out the Great Commission in the city, in the community, in the nation, and that by your life that you can affect the whole community in which you live and every influential position that you have. It is your responsibility to live out what you have been equipped with and trained by and established in week after week after week. Imagine the very idea of anybody saying, well, I'm going to church on Sunday. Do what? Going to church, sit and listen to hope at least to some kind of a halfway decent sermon. And then when they put the Bible on the shelf when they get home, that's the end of that till next Sunday. Nothing could be further from the truth. And I want to tell you something, friend. One of the primary problems in the Church of Jesus Christ today is that people have the wrong concept about the men and their responsibility which God has given to the church. According to this passage of Scripture, you cannot afford to go to church, be equipped, be trained, be established, and sit around and do nothing because God says He sent those men, gifted those men, gave those men, equipped those men, that you may be equipped to carry out the work of God, which means there's no such thing in the Bible as a pew sitter. There's no age limit, minimum or maximum. You can't say, well, it's my experience, it's my education, it's my position. None of those things count. He says that God has sent those men to equip you to become the people God wants you to be. In the process of making us what we ought to be, in the process of sharing the gospel of Jesus Christ. Listen, if everybody who sits on a pew in America from 11 to 12 every Sunday could grasp the meaning, the challenge, the responsibility, and the accountability of verse 12 through 16, I want to tell you something. God's great, mighty moving of the Holy Spirit would move into this nation and it'll absolutely shake the church. Why? Because all of a sudden, we'd start doing what God intended for us to do for 2,000 years. Now, think about that. I mean, all of your life. He says that's what you should have been doing. Now, there are a lot of people who are hungry and starving to death spiritually. No doubt about that. A lot of folks who've never been equipped. A lot of folks who don't know how, and I understand that. But my friend, you cannot use that as an excuse. Amen? Amen. The body of Christ is the church for whom Jesus Christ gave His life. If I fail to build you up, you fail to carry out the ministry, and the body is not built up. What we have done is we have neglected that for which Jesus Christ died on the cross. The responsibility is clear. My friend, you have enough truth. You have enough light. You have been instructed. You have been equipped. You've been to Bible studies, prayer groups, you name it. You've had it. You've got it. And God wants you to pour out your life where you live with what you have because that is your responsibility, God having equipped you and teaching you the truth of the Word of God. No one is immune. You can't say, well, I'm 65, so what? You ought to have more wisdom, more experience, more knowledge, and more understanding. You ought to have more to give. Somebody says, I'm 16, praise the Lord. Then you're right in the heart of it, beginning to learn, pour out into somebody else's life everything that God begins to teach you, and you'll grow faster than all the rest of us. He says the responsibility is equipping of the saints that they can carry out the work of the ministry, that the whole body of Christ can be built up. Now, the truth is, we just have to make a decision if we're going to be obedient to God or not. Somebody says, well, I don't know where to serve. We can settle that real fast because there is a place and something for everybody to do. That doesn't mean that everybody has to teach or preach or sing. But there is an area, there's something everyone can do in the body of the Lord Jesus Christ. All right, now look at verse 13. Until we all attain to the unity of the faith and of the knowledge of the Son of God, to a mature man, to the measure of the stature which belongs to the fullness of Christ. All right, here it is. Watch this. Here's what he said. Test yourself. First of all, If a body is growing and being built up as the body of Christ, they will be moving toward a unity of their faith. That does not mean that they will agree on every jot and tittle in the Bible, but it does mean they will have, for the most part, an agreement about what they believe the Bible teaches. And there'll be a unanimous consent on the doctrines of the Word of God. Does not mean that every single detail we would agree on. Secondly, and not only that, but moving deeper in our knowledge of the Son of God. If you are not growing in your understanding,

0: and maturing, but he says likewise established in what we believe. Look, as a result of this, no more longer to be children. We're not children who can understand the simplest verses of the Word of God, but enough of you have heard enough of the gospel that you can take the steak and the roast beef even when it's tough. You see, pablum, oatmeal, and strained spinach is for young believers, immature believers, but you're beyond that. He says one of the evidences that a body is being built up is they are established in the truth. Notice he says, by the trickery of men, by craftiness and deceitful scheming. That is, the body of Christ is being built up so that you can detect and discern the fine shades between error and truth. All right, keep moving. Verse 15. But speaking the truth in love, we are to grow up in all aspects into him who is the head, even the body. Now, what I think he's speaking of here when he says, speaking the truth in love, that is, we are to be speaking God's word boldly, but in the spirit of love. Not grabbing folks by the neck saying, don't you want to be saved? We don't have to do that. We have a gospel that's so appealing and a Christ that's so loving, all we have to do is just offer people the opportunity of giving Christ to them. Then if you'll notice, he says in verse 15, we're to grow up in all aspects. And that is that our life is balanced. Because you see, God doesn't want his believers out of balance. There are people today who are so out of balance in some areas. The only thing they want to talk about is Jesus Christ is coming again. They're so hepped up on Jesus Christ coming again, they're not worth anything to God right here and now while they're here. Don't want to witness to anybody. Another group of people who are hung up on the gift. So I got to get this gift, that gift, and the other gift. They're so out of balance. He says that one of the works of the ministry is to keep the body of Christ in balance. One of the evidence of spiritual maturity is that we are growing in all the aspects of our life. Learning to pray, learning the word, learning to give, learning to trust, learning to share our faith, learning to love, learning to build relationships. God wants to grow us up totally. Notice, if you will, in verse 16. From whom the whole body, being fitted and held together by that which every joint supplies, according to the proper working of each individual part, causing the growth of the body for the building up of itself in love. What is he saying? He's saying three things here primarily. From whom the whole body, being fitted and held together by that which every joint supplies. That is, listen. Our body is growing up when, you see, each individual has something to contribute. I'm talking about prayer. I'm talking about service in some physical form or whatever it might be. There's lots of ways to serve. He says, now, one of the evidences that a body is being built up is that everybody assumes responsibility and is contributing to the body. The second thing here, he says, fitted and held together by that which every joint supplies according to the proper working of each individual part. That is that we are fulfilling our responsibility and making our contribution based on the principles of the Word of God. So that each one of us has a contribution to make to each other as the body of Christ is built up. And the last thing he says here is, causing the growth or causes the growth of the body for the building up of itself in love. And that is, all of us need to see ourselves as a part of this great body of people who love the Lord Jesus Christ, who are learning to love each other and seeing ourselves as a vital part of that in order for God to build up his body. So you see, he says, as we all grow, each one finding his place, growing up in balance, what does God do? God Almighty is glorified, the church becomes stronger, its witness becomes stronger, and the people of God become hilarious.
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Are you ready? 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
1: 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Number
2: one. 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
2: Welcome to Serving Today, the program for pastors and church leaders. I'm Andrew Cook and I'm glad to have your company. More on the spirit world with Graham Jones. And some divine diplomacy in the series A Pastor Talks. Here on Serving Today, we're doing some studies on the spirit world. And to introduce the subject we're going to focus on this time, here's Graham Jones.
3: Nowadays, we hear a lot about deliverance and breakthrough ministries. Much is made in some groups about the spirit possessing people or oppressing people. And so today we want to think, what does the Bible teach about that kind of topic? What happened when Jesus met people possessed by evil spirits? During Jesus' ministry, he did cast out demons. But it's important to see that this was not the main focus of his ministry. Jesus came to be the saviour from sin. He said this in Mark chapter 10, verse 45.
4: The Son of Man did not come to be served, but to serve, and to give his life as a ransom for many.
3: Jesus died to bring us back to God, to release us from sin's penalty. After Jesus had healed many people and cast out demons, he said in Mark chapter 1, verse 38,
4: "Let us go somewhere else, to the nearby villages, so that I can preach there also. That is why I have come."
3: Jesus came to be the Saviour. Jesus came to teach God's word. It was part of his ministry. Yes, Jesus did cast out demons and unclean spirits. When he did so, he said he was releasing people from Satan's oppression. Jesus expelled unclean spirits or demons with a word. In Matthew chapter 8, verse 16, we read this.
4: When evening came, many who were demon-possessed were brought to Jesus, and he drove out the spirits with a word and healed all the sick.
3: Jesus commanded the evil spirits to leave a person. He had authority over evil spirits. This amazed those who saw it. In Mark chapter 1, verse 27, it says,
4: "The people were all so amazed that they asked each other, 'What is this? A new teaching, and with authority. He even gives orders to evil spirits, and they obey him.'"
3: Jesus' enemies knew that

0: of a man called Legion, who was possessed by a demon or unclean spirit. And Mark records that Jesus and his disciples, they crossed the Lake of Galilee to the region of the Gerasenes. They were then met by this man. The unclean spirit had driven the man out of the village to live in the tombs. He was separate from others. Sometimes in Africa, demon-possessed people leave their village and live outside in the untamed bush. And we see the man's behaviour was not normal. He lived in the tombs. He cried out and was naked. He cut himself. Often an unclean spirit will harm the person as Satan seeks to destroy all that God has made. The evil spirit made the man very strong, and so people were afraid of him. But we also see that the unclean spirit knew who Jesus was, the Son of the Most High God. And so the spirit was hostile to Jesus. The spirit feared Jesus. And so Jesus sent the demon into a herd of pigs, who then drowned themselves in the lake. The people from the village came out to Jesus. In Mark chapter 5, verse 15, we read,
1: "They saw the man who had been possessed by the legion of demons sitting there, dressed and in his right mind."
0: When the unclean spirit left the man was a changed person. He is seated, not agitated. He is calm, he's at peace. He is with Jesus and the other disciples. He's now clothed, it says. Maybe the disciples shared their clothing with him. And he is in his right mind and can come back into the social and religious life of the community. When Jesus was leaving the area, the man asked to accompany Jesus. But Jesus said in verses 19 and 20,
1: "Go home to your family and tell them how much the Lord has done for you and how he has had mercy on you." So the man went away and began to tell in the Decapolis how much Jesus had done for him, and all the people were amazed.
0: Jesus had rescued the man from Satan's kingdom. God had had mercy on him. He was now ready to witness to Jesus the Saviour. The man went back home, and there and in the 10 towns of the area, told everyone how much Jesus had done for him.
1: So what does this story teach us about Jesus and his kingdom?
0: This story teaches three things. This story shows that Jesus came to rescue people from Satan's kingdom. Satan seeks to destroy God's work. The demon had taken over the man and was destroying his life. The demon had brought fear into the community. But Jesus came to defeat Satan and his evil spirits. He freed the man from Satan's power, and he freed the community from fear. Secondly, this story shows us that Jesus is the King with God's authority. He is the King of God's kingdom. God's King Jesus is victorious over Satan's domain. And in the future, at his second coming in power and glory, Jesus will be seen to be the true King. We also learn from this story that when Jesus comes again and brings in the fullness of his kingdom, there will be no place for evil. Satan and his demons will be cast into hell forever. They will not be able to spoil the new heaven and the new earth.

0: We're joined now here on Serving Today by Malcolm Ryan with some words of encouragement in the series A Pastor Talks.
1: The Apostle Paul was in the habit of starting his letters by explaining that he'd been chosen and called by God. And it's interesting to note that in Acts 26, Paul recalls that in his Damascus Road encounter, Christ doesn't tell him off for persecuting Christians, but instead commissions him. In

0: Verses 17 and 18, the Lord says, I will rescue you from your own people and from the Gentiles. I am sending you to them to open their eyes and turn them from darkness to light, and from the power of Satan to God, so that they may receive forgiveness of sins and a place among those who are sanctified by faith in me. Throughout the rest of Paul's life, the thought was always there that God had shown his undeserved grace to him, and as a result, Paul had become a missionary disciple. In 2 Corinthians 5, from verse 14 onwards, he writes, For Christ's love compels us, because we are convinced that one died for all, and therefore all died. And he died for all, that those who live should no longer live for themselves, but for him who died for them and was raised again. So from now on, we regard no one from a worldly point of view. Though we once regarded Christ in this way, we do so no longer. Therefore, if anyone is in Christ, he is a new creation. The old has gone, the new has come. All this is from God, who reconciled us to himself through Christ and gave us the ministry of reconciliation. That God was reconciling the world to himself in Christ, not counting people's sins against them. And he has committed to us the message of reconciliation. We are therefore Christ's ambassadors, as though God were making his appeal through us. We implore you on Christ's behalf, be reconciled to God. God made him who had no sin to be sin for us, so that in him we might become the righteousness of God. Then the apostle adds, As God's fellow workers, we urge you not to receive God's grace in vain. For he says, In the time of my favour, I heard you, and in the day of salvation, I helped you. I tell you, now is the time of God's favour. Now is the day of salvation. Reading those eloquent words, you might say, Paul was so gifted, but I wouldn't be much good at telling others about Christ. Well, in reply to such a comment, Charles Spurgeon would say that when Andrew went to find his brother, he little imagined how eminent Simon would become. You may be very deficient in talent yourself, and yet you may be the means of drawing to Christ one who shall become eminent in grace and service. End quote. In other words, don't underestimate what the Holy Spirit can do through you. As for Paul, he pointed all sorts of people to Christ, Jews and Gentiles, slave and free, men and women, all bound together in Christ. As the Apostle says in Galatians 3 from verse 26, In Christ Jesus, you are all children of God through faith. For all of you who were baptized into Christ have clothed yourselves with Christ. There is neither Jew nor Gentile, neither slave nor free, neither male nor female, for you are all one in Christ Jesus. Here is the hope of the world, namely the promise of a new humanity. And you and I need to let our friends, relatives, co-workers, and neighbours know. Still today, the Christian needs to be a light in a dark place. And this means we must stand firmly for the truth, point others toward the sure hope of salvation in Christ, and display God's love in our lives.
1: Thanks to Malcolm Ryan. Well, that brings this edition of Serving Today to a close. So this is Andrew Cook saying goodbye. May God, by his grace, be pleased to use us for his glory.

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2: Paul's ship struck a sandbar just off the island of Malta. Everyone got to shore, and the local people came out and started helping them. They built a fire, and Paul helped by gathering wood. As he was putting some on the fire, a poisonous snake bit him on the hand. Paul dropped the wood, but the snake hung from his hand. The local people said, "Ah, he's a terrible murderer. He escaped dying at sea, but now the gods are bringing justice to him." Paul shook the snake into the fire, and everyone waited for him to swell up and drop over dead. After some time, they finally realized he wasn't going to die. Then they said, "He's a god." The governor of the island opened his home and made provisions for those who were shipwrecked. Paul learned that the governor's father was sick in bed. He went and placed his hand on the man's head. Instantly, he was healed. News of this spread throughout the island, and people started bringing others to Paul so he could heal them. They stayed on Malta until spring and then continued on to Rome. When they arrived, Paul was taken to a house where he stayed until his trial before Caesar. There was always a guard next to him, but he was free to have friends come and visit. Paul stayed there for 2 years. During that time, he received many guests and preached Christ to them all. No one tried to stop him.
1: For more, go to BibleTelling.org.
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0: Peace be with you, listening friends. We greet you in the name of God, the Lord of peace, who wants everyone to understand and submit to the way of righteousness that he has established and have true peace with him forever. We are happy to be able to return today to present your program, The Way of Righteousness. In our last lesson, we saw how the Israelites turned from the Lord who had redeemed them from their slavery in Egypt. While Moses was receiving God's word on Mount Sinai, the Israelites made a calf of gold to be worshipped as an idol. Today, however, we are going to hear a much more pleasant story, but we must listen to it very carefully because it is very profound. We are going to see how God told Moses and the Israelites to make a very special tent so that he might teach them how they might approach him, meet with him, and worship him. Our lesson today is called The Tent of Meeting. Reading in the Torah, the book of Exodus, chapter 24, the scripture says,
1: "The glory of the Lord settled on Mount Sinai. For 6 days the cloud covered the mountain, and on the seventh day the Lord called to Moses from within the cloud. To the Israelites the glory of the Lord looked like a consuming fire on top of the mountain. Then Moses entered the cloud as he went on up the mountain, and he stayed on the mountain 40 days and 40 nights. The Lord said to Moses, 'Tell the Israelites to bring me an offering. You are to receive the offering for me from each man whose heart prompts him to give. These are the offerings you are to receive from them: gold, silver, and bronze, blue, purple, and scarlet yarn, and fine linen, goat hair, ram skins dyed red, and hides of sea cows, acacia wood, olive oil for the light, spices for the anointing oil, and for the fragrant incense, and onyx stones and other gems to be mounted on the ephod and breastpiece. Then have them make a sanctuary for me, and I will dwell among them. Make this tabernacle and all its furnishings exactly like the pattern I will show you.'"
0: Did you hear what God told Moses? He told him something very amazing and wonderful. God planned to dwell among the Israelites, among those who had sinned against him so many, many times. Why would God, who is so great and holy, want to live with such sinners? Why would God, who is spirit and has need of nothing, bother to talk to the descendants of Adam who has turned away from him? As we have already seen, God created man in the image of God because he wanted to have fellowship with man. Man's sin spoiled that fellowship, but God established a righteous way by which God could come back to him. It was because of his eternal purposes and his great compassion for sinners that the Lord God planned to place his glorious presence in the midst of the Israelites. By means of a very special tent and very special laws, God planned to illustrate how Adam's descendants can draw near to God. As we have already learned, because God is holy, sinners cannot have fellowship with him in just any way. For this reason, God commanded the Israelites to make a special tent for him so that he could be in their midst in a way worthy of his holiness and glory. Also, by means of the special tent, God planned to teach future generations many important lessons about himself and about the Savior he planned to send into the world. Before we examine what God commanded Moses concerning the dwelling place which the Israelites were to build for him, we must first understand that God did not tell them to build a tent for him because he needed a place to live. No. God, the Most High, who created the world and everything in it, does not live in houses made by men. In the writings of the prophets, the Lord himself declares,
1: "Heaven is my throne, and the earth is my footstool. Where is the house you will build for me? Where will my resting place be? Has not my hand made all these things, and so they came into being?"
0: Why then did God command the Israelites to make a tent in which his spirit and glory would dwell? As we have already said, God wanted to teach the Israelites and all the descendants of Adam how much he longs to have fellowship with them. God also wanted to put before them an illustration of the way by which people can be forgiven of their sins and have the right to live with God in heaven forever. Thus God commanded Moses and the Israelites to make for him a tent so that he could dwell in their midst. However, the tent of meeting was not to be like any ordinary tent. In fact, the scriptures contain 50 chapters which describe how the work of the tent of meeting was to proceed. They are profound chapters, and we do not have time to speak of all they contain. We can only attempt to summarize the most important things. What you must know first about this tent of meeting is that God told Moses that it must have two rooms. The tent of meeting was one tent, but a beautiful and heavy curtain was made to divide the tent into two rooms. The first room was called the Holy Place. No one could enter that room except the priests. The priests were those whom God had chosen from the descendants of Aaron to kill the animals as sacrifices which cover sin. There were three things in that room: a gold table on which they burned incense, an oil lamp, and a table on which to place special bread, which was presented before God in worship. The second room of the tent was named the Holiest Place, the Holy of Holies. It was called the Holiest Place because after the tent was finished, God planned to come down and fill that room with His majestic glory. The Holiest Place was an illustration of heaven. Consequently, that room belonged to God alone. That is why God told Moses that anyone who tried to enter the Holiest Place would die. No one was to enter the Holiest Place except the high priest, and he could only enter once a year. Furthermore, he had to enter with the blood of a sacrifice for his own sins and for the sins of the people, as God had decreed. Inside the Holiest Place, God commanded Moses to place a chest made of acacia wood and overlay it with pure gold. That chest was called the Ark of the Covenant. Inside the Ark of the Covenant, they were to keep the two tablets of stone on which the Ten Commandments were written. Above the Ark, they placed a lid of gold, which the high priest had to sprinkle with the blood of an animal once every year, so that God could forgive the Israelites their sins. That is why God called this lid the Atonement Cover. After that, God showed Moses how they must make a high curtain to surround the Tent of Meeting. That wall, the wall of the courtyard, was to be made of a white curtain. In the curtain surrounding the tent, they were to make one door. Thus, no one could enter the courtyard of the Tent of Meeting unless he passed through the door of the courtyard. Inside the courtyard, in front of the door of the courtyard, God commanded Moses and the Israelites to place an altar made of bronze. Everyone who passed through the door of the courtyard had to pass by the altar first. God wanted to teach the Israelites and all of Adam's descendants the way by which they must approach God. And how were the Israelites to approach God? By the way of the blood sacrifice. Everyone who wanted to enter the courtyard of God's dwelling place had to enter with an animal sacrifice as a payment for sin. God was teaching the Israelites that no one can ever approach Him except on the basis of the blood of the sacrifice. That is why God told Moses, saying,
1: "The life of a creature is in the blood, and I have given it to you to make atonement for yourselves on the altar. It is the blood that makes atonement for one's life."
0: Therefore, if someone wanted to worship God, he had to offer an animal sacrifice first for the forgiveness of his sin. The worshipper had to bring a bull, a sheep, or a bird into the courtyard of the Tent of Meeting. In front of the altar, he was required to place his hands on the head of the sacrifice he had brought, confess to God that he was a sinner and that he deserved to die for his sins. Next, he would slay the animal. After that, a priest would take the blood of the sacrifice, sprinkle it on the altar and on the ground around the altar, and then burn the sacrifice on the altar. In this way, God could forgive or cover the guilty person's sins because the innocent animal had died in his place. The Israelites had to repeat these sacrifices over and over every year. Animal sacrifices could not satisfy God's holiness forever. They were temporary illustrations of the Redeemer who was to come and die in the place of sinners so that God could permanently forgive the descendants of Adam their debt of sin without compromising his righteousness. To illustrate what the Redeemer would do for sinners, God established for the Israelites one day each year when the high priest would enter the second room, the holiest place of the Tent of Meeting. That day was called the Day of Atonement. On that one day in the month of October, the high priest had the authority to enter the holiest place and sprinkle blood on the atonement cover of the Ark of the Covenant. He could never enter the holiest place without bringing with him the blood of a spotless animal. which he consecrated to God for his own sins and for those of the multitude. In this way, God was showing how the Redeemer would come, shed his blood so that God would forgive sinners and welcome them into his presence forever. Fellow listeners, our lesson today is incredibly deep and wonderful, and there is so much more that we would like to say, but our time is almost gone. However, before we bid you farewell, there is something else which you should understand about the Tent of Meeting. In the last chapter of the book of Exodus, the scripture says,
1: "The Israelites had done all the work just as the Lord had commanded Moses. Moses inspected the work and saw that they had done it just as the Lord had commanded. So Moses blessed them. Then the cloud covered the tent of meeting, and the glory of the Lord filled the tabernacle. Moses could not enter the tent of meeting because the cloud had settled upon it, and the glory of the Lord filled the tabernacle."
0: Do you see what happened? After the tent of meeting was ready, the glory of God descended on the tent and filled the holiest place, and the light of the glory of God shone forth, even surpassing the light of the sun. What we must remember is that, in all of this, God was illustrating the greater blessings which were to come when the Redeemer of the world descended from heaven and came to dwell among the sons of Adam. The Redeemer himself is the true tent of meeting which God gave so that we can have a close and wonderful relationship with him forever, as it is written in the Holy Gospel.
1: "In the beginning was the Word, and the Word was with God, and the Word was God. The Word became flesh and made his dwelling among us, and we beheld his glory. He is the Lamb of God who takes away the sin of the world."
0: Yes, the Redeemer is the one who fulfilled everything symbolized by the tent of meeting and by the animal sacrifices. For he not only came into our world and lived among men, but he also shed his blood as the perfect sacrifice for sinners, so that we might have a close relationship with God forever. Is what we have studied today hard to understand? Then let us remember that sometimes there are things in the Word of God that are difficult to understand, but that does not keep them from being true. May we never forget that the Lord himself says,
1: "My thoughts are not your thoughts, neither are your ways my ways. As the heavens are higher than the earth, so are my ways higher than your ways, and my thoughts than your thoughts."
0: Our time is up today. May God bless you. We bid you farewell with these verses from the Holy Scripture.
1: "Oh, the depths of the riches of the wisdom and knowledge of God! How unsearchable his judgments, and his paths beyond tracing out! Who has known the mind of the Lord? Who has been his counselor? For from him, and through him, and to him are all things. To him be the glory forever. Amen."

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That web address again is one-god-one-message.com. 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

0: 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Number one. Number one. Number one. Number
1: one. Number one. How do you do? Care to come with us? We'll meet a man who prided himself on his open-mindedness, but who often used it as an excuse for avoiding difficult decisions. Only when the problems he'd been avoiding touched his own family was he willing to take decisive action. And then his heart and mind and life

0: From Chicago, crossroads of America, the Pacific Garden Mission presents Unshackled, the unique transcribed dramatic series that tells stories taken from life. For more than 93 years, the old lighthouse has been telling the men and women of Chicago's streets that if your life is empty, it can be filled to overflowing. Now through Unshackled, it reaches out around the earth to say the same thing to people of almost every nation. These programs are broadcast on every continent and are translated and re-dramatized in other languages by nationals who want their own people to hear the program that makes you face yourself and think. We picked up the thread of this story in a suburb of a major American city that has had more than its share of problems, especially with drugs. The story is, in a way, a composite, with the elements of two very real occurrences rolled into one to highlight conditions that are troubling a great many people. It pivots on the efforts of a man we know well, who for a number of years has devoted his energies to helping high school students in deep trouble. If you are as concerned about the current scene among teenagers as most people are today, you'll find much to think about in the story of the principal, right now on Unshackled.
1: That's my Jill, hurrying to the rescue of the homecoming husband.
2: Here, hold a glass while I pour. And don't be so grateful. It's only a martini.
1: Good, good. Remember to chill the glass. And don't say only a martini. If you're really careful about the proportions, it has to be in a class by itself.
2: What proportions? There isn't enough vermouth in this thing to notice.
1: Good. Really good. You're learning, Jill.
2: Well, practice makes perfect.
1: Where are the kids?
2: Danny's over at Jerry's house. He phoned a little while ago, said he wouldn't be home for dinner.
1: One of the teachers was trying to tell me she thinks Jerry's using drugs.
2: What did you tell her?
1: Well, that Jerry is a friend of my son, that her suggestion is highly improbable, and that I'd appreciate her not repeating it.
2: Well, good.
1: It's all right for me as principal of a school to hear these rumors, but other people who hear them may not be as discreet as I am. I hope you mixed up enough to include my second one.
2: You don't think I'd go to all this trouble to produce just one martini, do you? The truth is, I made six.
1: Now, that's insulting. It suggests that I'm a drunk.
2: Don't tell me how insulted you are until they're all gone.
1: So, Danny's spending the evening with Jerry. Where's Jan?
2: Mr. Moss called for her about half an hour ago. They're going to some kind of meeting.
1: If Moss is involved in it, then it has to be some kind of a religious thing. You know, Jill, that man's a fanatic. And our daughter's getting to be just as much of a fanatic as he is.
2: I don't think it's fair to use that word, fanatic. After all, Mr. Moss is well educated. He's certainly intelligent. And the kids in his organization or movement, whatever you want to call it, are certainly wholesome. You said that yourself.
1: No, I said that he had somehow managed to gather together a few of the worst problem kids we have in the school, including our own daughter, Jan.
2: You'll have to admit that she's an altogether different girl these days.
1: That's true. And I was delighted about it for a while, and now I'm not so sure. I mean, which is worse, trip on acid or a Bible trip? Seems to me we've gone from a speed freak to Jesus freak. Why do these kids have to always find something to give them a high? If you made six, there ought to be another martini in that thing.
2: There is. Here.
0: With the Davis family's teenage son and daughter away, it was a quiet evening. Frank Davis dozed in his chair for some time after dinner, woke to read for a few minutes, and dozed again until the 10 o'clock television news. Just as that ended, his daughter arrived.
1: You know, I can't get used to seeing you come in at a reasonable hour.
3: Well, you know, school tomorrow and everything.
1: That never seemed to bother you before. It still doesn't bother your brother.
3: Danny isn't home?
1: No, not yet. He went straight to Jerry's.

0: You got that one.
1: From the Bible, of course.
0: Of course. Look, I'm delighted that you and your friends have outgrown drugs and all the rest of the scene that went with it. I wish a couple of thousand more kids in the school would do the same thing.
1: Well, that's what Mr. Moss asked me to talk to you about.
0: What?
1: Well, letting us have meetings in the school.
0: Well, what kind of meetings?
1: Same kind we're holding in churches and coffee houses and on the street.
0: Honey, you've got to be kidding.
1: Why? You said yourself you wished a couple of thousand more kids would go the way I've gone.
0: Which is worse, a school full of fanatics or the kind of kids we have now? First thing you know, they'll be writing Jesus Saves all over the washroom walls.
1: Wouldn't that be better than what's on the walls now?
0: Maybe. But how long do you think I'd hold my job as principal if I let you hold evangelistic meetings in the school? To start with, every church in town would demand equal time. And then I'd hear from the atheist groups, and they'd be asking for equal time, too. And not only that, but I'd be accused of violating the constitutional guarantees of separation of church and state.
1: Then you'd do anything to protect your own selfish interests, even if it means keeping all those kids from getting to know about Jesus? You'd build a wall against God?
0: Well, if that's what it is, yes.
1: Won't you at least let Mr. Moss come to your office and talk to you about it?
0: Do I have to?
1: Dad, I think you're a bigot.
0: I am not. I have always stood four square for complete freedom to speak, to inquire, to think.
1: Unless it's freedom to talk to people about their souls, about sin, and of how they can become new and know they've been forgiven.
0: That we don't need.
1: As I said, a bigot.
0: Jan, that's one charge I won't ever allow to stand. So I'll tell you what. I'll see your Mr. Moss and talk with him, but I'm promising nothing else.
1: I understand. When?
0: Oh, Monday morning, 9 o'clock.
1: Oh, thank you, Dad. I'll see that he's there.
0: All right. Now I'm going to bed.
1: Not me. I have some studying to do. Anyway, Danny isn't in yet. Maybe I'll...

0: Hello? Danny. Because you're stoned, that's why. Are Jerry's folks away? Yeah, that's what I thought. Listen, Danny, I'll cover for you this time. I won't lie, but I'll tell them you called and are staying at Jerry's. I won't tell them what shape you're in, but tomorrow you and I are going to have a long talk. When you talk with Dad this morning, Mr. Moss, don't say anything about what I told you about Danny, all right?
1: Okay, Jan. Now, tell me how you persuaded your dad to see me.
0: That was easy. I just told him he was a bigot.
1: Because he didn't want to talk with me?
0: Right. Most insults roll right off Dad's back. But if you call him intolerant or a bigot, he'll do anything at all to prove you're wrong.
1: Well, here's the school. You and the others might do a little praying while I'm with your dad.
2: I think I ought to tell you, Mr. Moss, that my wife and I are very happy about the change in Jan since she met you.
1: Not since she met me, Mr. Davis. Since she met the Lord Jesus. He's the one who makes the difference.
2: Yes, that's it, of course. Now, as I understand it, you and your young people would like to hold meetings, rallies, whatever, here in the school.
1: Well, that's part of it. But to us, the most important thing of all would be to have some sort of a small room that the student body would know was ours. A place they could come to with their problems and their fears.
2: You think enough of them have problems and fears so that you'd be kept busy?
1: Well, Mr. Davis, the drug situation in your school alone is enough to keep our counselor busy every day of the week.
2: Oh, I'm not so sure the problem's as great as you think it is.
1: Aren't you?
2: Besides, if you introduce a religious approach, you'll be introducing something that's controversial.
1: Mr. Davis, anything that's of any importance, that touches on people's real needs, that accomplishes anything, is controversial.
2: Well, we try to avoid controversy.
1: I don't believe that. If you were, you'd be running an educational vacuum.
2: Also, you know the position of the Supreme Court on religion in the schools.
1: We're not representing religion in the sense of any particular denominational organization. We talk about personal transformation through faith in Christ.
2: Well, that sounds a little magical, superstitious.

0: And as I say, there's not a real problem here in the school. I've talked to some of the students who admit they do use marijuana, but they have a pretty convincing answer. They say, we use it only on weekends. And they say that our parents drink a lot over the weekend, and they look worse than we do on Monday morning.
1: That's a pretty good answer, I'd say.
0: And they say to me, what's the difference between liquor and marijuana? Now, what would you answer?
1: Well, I'd say there's little difference, if any. Alcohol is definitely a narcotic, but with a long history of social and legal acceptability. What we say is that just because older people go on martini trips or whatever...
0: Mr. Moss, was there any particular reason you mentioned martinis?
1: No, why?
0: Nothing. Go ahead.
1: Well, just because older people use alcohol, a drug, doesn't justify the kids using other drugs. Either way, it's a cop-out.
0: All right. I may agree in theory, but I keep asking myself if any of this is the business of the schools. In other words, are we to put our noses into things that do not directly relate to the academic curriculum?
1: The schools always have. There are social clubs, language clubs, hobby clubs, athletic events, drama, the whole bag of extracurricular activities. Why?
0: We're preparing students to function as total people in a complex world, to make the necessary adjustments, to be effective members of a group.
1: Then you've just answered your own question. If drugs, whether they come in a fancy-shaped bottle, in a needle, a pill, a hand-rolled cigarette, are a part of the social scene, then these are things about which the kids are going to have to make personal decisions in order to be, as you say, effective members of the group.
0: Yes, but is it our place to hand them what amounts to prepackaged value judgments?
1: Why do you have driver education classes?
0: Well, because driving a car is a necessary skill in our society, and if they don't have that skill, they'll be a danger to themselves and to others.
1: True. Now then, in some states, they've discovered that as many as 68% of the drivers killed in car accidents are under the influence of alcohol. Now, what's the good of teaching a kid how to obey traffic signals and then stay aloof from guidance about alcohol or drugs, which can put him in a condition where he can't even see the signals?
0: No. Driver education is a matter of skills, and so within our province. But alcohol and drugs...
1: Just say drugs. The word covers it all.
0: Now, these things involve moral positions.
1: Well, it's just as immoral to run down a pedestrian because you didn't know the rules as because you couldn't see.
0: I suppose so.
1: Well, if you were a pedestrian, you'd know it. We can't avoid taking positions on morals, Mr. Davis. Now, look at war. Many people feel there's something grossly immoral about the suffering and loss of life. Now, true, there's always been gross immorality in the very idea of war. But we ought to recognize that drugs are costing more lives than war. We're in danger of suffering a lost generation.
0: Now, isn't that over-dramatizing?
1: If I told you that right now there are nearly 10,000 American young people who started out for India in search of something new in religion, and that they stranded in Afghanistan because living is cheap and hashish is cheap and plentiful, wouldn't you agree that's a shockingly large segment of a lost generation?
0: 10,000? Is that true?
1: I think so. I've talked with people who've been there.
0: And you say those kids were looking for a new religion?
1: Something like it.
0: You see what a dangerous thing religion can be? I'm sorry, Mr. Moss, but I don't think we want that sort of thing, fanaticism, here in our school. Besides, if I gave you freedom to operate here, I'm sure I'd be criticized. Thanks for what you've done for my daughter, but no thanks.
2: These will be ready in a second. How did your interview go with Mr. Moss?
0: Oh, I told him we couldn't help him.
2: Jan will be sorry to hear that.
0: That can't be helped. We can't encourage superstition and fanaticism.
2: Is Mr. Moss really a fanatic?
0: Well, he insists that alcohol is a drug. Mm. What do you think?
2: If he's right, I think I ought to pour these martinis down the sink.
0: Oh, don't you dare. I've been waiting all day for this one.
3: In a moment, we'll return to the story of the principal. First, though, I'm going to have to stop everything and make way for Harry Saulnier, who is superintendent of Pacific Garden Mission. Harry, you have a gleam in your eye that says it has to be important. So, tell him about it.
4: And I certainly will, because this is the most important gift offer we have ever made to our listening friends. We're tremendously excited about it, and we think others will be, too.
3: Now, there is only one gift offer that could possibly stir you up this way, and it has to be the short story booklet.
4: It is the short story booklet. For many years, we wanted to make these unshackled stories available in short story form and in a handy-sized booklet. For years, we were unable to do so. The cost was simply too great. But now we are able to at least make a beginning, and so we're going ahead on faith.
3: The booklets are vest pocket size. Each one contains an unshackled story, carefully rewritten in short story form. The story we're presenting now, for example, the story of the principal, is available in booklet form, and we'll send a copy free to anyone who writes and asks for it.
4: The idea of these booklets really didn't originate with us at all. It came from listeners who wrote, "I wish that a neighbor of mine had heard your program. Can you send me a copy to give to her?" Well, a radio script does not make very good reading for the eye, and we knew that what was really needed was a short story adaptation. 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
3: So, friend, a copy of the vest pocket size short story version of The Principal is waiting for you. It's yours, free, just for the asking. Write to Pacific Garden Mission, Chicago, Illinois, 60605. 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Now back to the story of the principal. With the school closed to their activities, Ray Moss and his group of young people continued to meet with others on the street and in coffee houses, and they continued to meet with success. Meanwhile, Jan Davis was troubled by the secret knowledge that her brother Danny was getting deeply involved with drugs. That knowledge ceased to be secret, however, within a few days. The Davis family, with the exception of Danny, was enjoying a quiet evening at home when the situation broke wide open.
2: Somebody get the phone.
5: I will. Hello? Yes, this is the Davises. Just a moment, I'll call him. Dad, someone wants to talk to you.
0: Who is it?
5: He didn't say.
0: Davis here. Lieutenant who? Oh, I see. Well, I am concerned about any of our students, Lieutenant, but I don't think that justifies calling me at home at this hour. My son? All right, Lieutenant. What's the charge against Danny? I see. Yes, Lieutenant, I'll be down as soon as I can get there.
2: What's happened? Something about Danny?
0: Yes, something about Danny. He's being held by the police on a narcotics charge.
5: Oh, and I've prayed so much.
2: Jan, do you know anything about this?
5: I've known he was tripping, yes. But I've hoped that Mr. Moss and I could get him straightened out before anyone knew about it.
0: Well, it's too late now. I'd better get down there and talk to the police. Coming, Joe?
2: Yes, yes. Give me 2 minutes and I'll be ready.
3: There is no point in relating the next phase in detail. This sort of thing has already touched a great many families. What is important to our story is what happened the following day. The principal called Mr. Moss and told him it was urgent that he come at once for a conference. An hour later, Moss was seated in the principal's office.
0: Mr. Moss, this is Lieutenant Krenz.
1: I know the lieutenant.
6: I'm glad to see you, Mr. Moss. By the way, you'll be glad to know that the boy you took in as a parolee has done so well that there's a good chance of his getting a full pardon and a clean slate.
1: Well, he already has a full pardon and a clean slate from God. The least that society can do is follow suit.
0: I didn't know that you men knew each other.
6: Well, Moss is one of the most effective people we know when it comes to helping the kids. In my business as a narcotics cop, that means a lot.
0: Well, then I'm going to have to ask his help. You see, Mr. Moss, my son, Danny, was picked up last night by Lieutenant Krenz and his men.
1: I know, sir. Jan told me about it. Our kids have been praying about this whole situation ever since.
0: I'm not sure it makes me feel very good. A bunch of students in this school getting together to pray about my son's problems with drugs, but maybe things have reached the point where I can't afford pride. Tell me, do you think prayer changes anything?
1: For one thing, it changes the person who does the praying, and that's important.
0: Just a matter of psychology. I mean, does prayer change anything?
1: Yes, sir.
0: How do you know?
1: Let me show you what the Word of God has to say about it.
0: No, I'm asking for facts, not fables.
1: I assure you, this book is not fable. Here. The effective, fervent prayer of a righteous man availeth much. Elias was a man subject to like passions as we are, and he prayed earnestly that it might not rain. And it rained not on the earth by the space of 3 years and 6 months. And he prayed again, and the heaven gave rain, and the earth brought forth her fruit.
0: I'm not asking for a rainmaker.
1: No, sir. What's needed here is a savior.
0: A savior? Saved from what?
1: From sin, of course.
0: Moss, I'm in a fairly desperate situation. And I'm looking for practical answers and not for a lot of theology. My boy's problem is drugs.
1: Mr. Davis, your boy's problem is sin. Your problem is sin. The world's problem is sin.
0: All right. What sin?
1: The sin of being in a state of rebellion and disobedience toward God. That is sin. That is what Christ Jesus came to redeem us from. That's what the Bible is really all about.
0: But what about specific sins?
1: You mean drugs, sexual misconduct, alcohol?
0: Yes.
1: Also, unkindness, selfishness, arrogance, greed, bad manners, gossip, self-righteousness.
0: Why did you add those?
1: Because they are also manifestations of sin, and just as deadly as the others.
0: And you say that Jesus, a savior...
1: The Bible says that Christ Jesus came into the world to save sinners. And that means everyone. Because the Word also says that all have sinned.
0: It's all fine language, but what about the practicalities?
1: The practicalities are these: that when people receive Christ as their Lord and Savior, the Spirit of God begins to change them.
0: My daughter said the other day, old things are passed away.
1: Glad you remembered. Well, it's true. Look at the kids in my group. Look at your own daughter.
0: I know. Every one of them, Jan included, was neck deep in trouble. Then they got involved with you.
1: No. They became involved with the Lord Jesus Christ by faith.
0: All right. They did. And now they're almost the only kids in this school who aren't in trouble.
6: That's true, Mr. Davis. We've seen it happen. Not just here, either, but in other schools, too.
1: Thanks, Lieutenant. Appreciate the testimonial.
6: Don't thank me. It just happens to be true.
0: Well, since it is true, I'm left with very little choice. Mr. Moss, we talked the other day, and I refused to allow you to work here. Now I'd like to reverse myself. I'd like to have you here at least 3 days a week. And we'll provide a suitable room, and let it be known that any student desiring counsel can be given time off to see you. What do you say?
1: I think I just say hallelujah. But what are you going to do about the criticism you were worried about the other day?
0: Well, as you said, Mr. Moss, anything of value or that produces results is likely to be controversial. Let them complain. I have more than 2,000 students here, and I'm responsible for them. You come in here and tell them about... Well, I guess the word is savior.
1: Did that word come hard?
0: A little. I'm not used to it.
1: You will be, Mr. Davis. You will be. Praise God.
3: The willingness of one man to open his school to the effective work of a sincere group of young people has had a major effect on the entire community. And it emphasizes that no matter what barriers may be built to the gospel, the effectiveness of the reality of transformed lives can override every barrier. Lives are changed by the power of God and the grace of God. Your own life can be transformed no matter what form rebellion against God has taken in your life. To counsel with someone who is concerned about you, get in touch with Pacific Garden Mission, Chicago, Illinois, 60605. 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

0: Hi, I'm Bernie Diamond from ChristianityWorks.com. Most of us have heard the proverb that pride comes before the fall. How often have you seen the guy who's absolutely full of himself, living the high life, walking over the top of people? How often have you seen people like that crash and burn? You can probably think of a few people like that right now. But that verse, Proverbs chapter 8, verse 12, comes in two parts. Allow me to share it with you. Before destruction, a man's heart is haughty, but humility comes before honor. Interesting. Pride is linked to the destruction, humility to honor. Think of the humble people in your life. Now think of the proud people. Which ones do you respect more? Which ones do you honor more? The humble ones, right? So might I ask you this question? Which sort of person are you? Are you proud and headed for destruction, or are you humble and honored in the hearts of those around you? You see, it's either one or the other. There are plenty of people who know about God. Some of them will even tell you about God, but there are far fewer who actually know God firsthand. And how to know Him personally, intimately, is what we're going to be chatting about today on the program. I'm Bernie Diamond, and welcome to A Different Perspective as we continue with the next message in our series, The Holy Spirit and Me. It's powerful stuff, so let's get rocking and rolling. The only way really to know someone is to live with them in the same house, day after day, year after year. Boy meets girl, they get engaged, they get married, and on their honeymoon, they think they already know each other. But the reality is, they don't really. And they're going to spend the rest of their lives trying to figure one another out. That's the wonderful mystery of marriage. When I signed up with Jesus, I mean, when I made that decision to give my life to Him, to follow Him, I thought, I just don't want some Sunday religion thing. I want to know Him. And the only way to know someone is to live with them. Nowadays, living together, couples just moving in, is an accepted part of life in our society. Many people decide never to get married at all. In any case, the whole marriage thing, well, it ain't what it used to be. Somewhere between a third and a half of all marriages end in divorce. The idea is that you move in on your own terms, without any permanent commitment, and if you want, you can leave. It's the way of the world. It's a lifestyle choice. Sounds good, till you talk to someone who's been through divorce, or been through a separation. When a man and a woman share each other's homes and lives and souls and bodies, and when they sleep in the same bed, they become one flesh. That's God's plan. The two become one. And when you tear that apart, it hurts something terrible. It's an unbelievable pain. So what about God? If we want to know Him, we have to live with Him. That's the way it goes. But what does that plan look like? And what if it ends up in divorce? How do we live with God? Jesus has a plan. It's a beautiful, eternal, wonderful plan for you and me to get to know Him. And it's not like the world's plan, which says, stay as long as you feel like it. It's a perfect plan. It's a plan made on God's terms and not ours. Have a listen to this. This is what Jesus said. We looked at this yesterday. I'd like to look at it again today. He says, if you love me, you'll obey what I command. And I'll ask the Father, and He will give you another counsel to be with you forever, the Spirit of truth. The world can't accept this Spirit because it doesn't see Him or know Him. But you know Him because He lives with you and He will be in you. I won't leave you as orphans. I'll come to you. Before long, the world won't see me anymore, but you will. Because I live, you'll live too. And on that day, you'll realize that I am in my Father and you're in me and I'm in you. Whoever has my commands and obeys them, that one loves me. And the one who loves me will be loved by my Dad, and I too will love him and show myself to him, and we will come and make our home with them. Promise of Jesus to be with us, in us, make his home with us through the Holy Spirit forever and ever and ever. But it's not for everyone. Let me say that very clearly. I was talking to a man a little while ago who wanted God but wanted to live his life on his own terms. He wanted the relationship, but he didn't want to live it God's way. Listen to what Jesus said again. If you love me, you will obey my commandments, and I will ask the Father, and he will give you another counselor to be with you forever, the Spirit of Truth. In other words, this is on Jesus' terms. If you love me, you'll obey me. Jesus isn't some cuddly lapdog, some fluffy soft toy, not some buddy to perform tricks when we want him to and to get us out of the pickle. God is God. God the Father, God the Son, God the Holy Spirit. Not a bunch of rules, not saying you've got to do all these things in order for me to love you. But if we want to be in a relationship with him, we have to be in that relationship on God's terms. He's looking for someone with a heart that's open to learn from him. If you love me, if you really love me, you want to obey my commands. And I'll send another comforter just like me. I love that second bit. I'll send you the Holy Spirit to be with you forever. Not shacking up, not a try before you buy arrangement. I mean, I accepted God as a teenager. But as I grew up into adulthood, I turned my back on him. I wandered so far away, I didn't even know if he still existed. But he was still there in my hour of need. Because the promise of Jesus was, I'll be with you forever. And I'd accepted him. And for 18 years, I wandered in this wilderness and forgot all about him. But he didn't forget about me. And the third part of this promise, firstly, that God will send us another counselor, the Holy Spirit, who's just like Jesus. The second part is that he'll be with us forever. The third part is a promise of intimacy. Jesus says, look, I won't leave you as orphans. I'll come to you. The world won't see me, but you will. And I'll be in Dad, and you'll be in me, and we'll be together. And I'll come, and Dad and I and the Holy Spirit will make our home with you. That's the language of marriage. That's the language of intimacy. The promise is the presence of God in us through the Holy Spirit. Jesus, Dad, the Holy Spirit, making their home, living together in us forever. When you think about a husband and a wife, and they share every room in the house, they share their body and their soul. It's the same with Jesus, but deeper. With the Holy Spirit, we get to share our spirit with him, that deepest, deepest part of us. Now, some people want to keep Jesus out of this room or that room, and then they wonder why there's no intimacy. Well, I want all of Jesus, but I don't want him in this part of my life. Or I still want to go off and do this and not obey him. And think, well, you know, it's not working. That's because Jesus said, if you love me, you'll do what I command. It's on his terms. The amazing thing is, Jesus doesn't actually say, don't do this very often. There's a handful of things that he says, they're not good for you, don't do them, but if we want to go against them, if we want to be angry, if we want to criticize people, if we want to lie or cheat or be dishonest, we're not going to know this peace and this intimacy and this relationship. Will we let Jesus and the Holy Spirit into every room in our lives? Work, school, homes, thoughts, dreams, hopes, fears, anxieties, everything. Will we have a relationship where there's no room that we don't let him into? No part of our lives that we don't share with him? The Holy Spirit and me. The Holy Spirit and you. God has a plan. That plan is for a wonderful intimacy. That plan is for him to set up his home in me, in you, and to live together. Not for a month or a year or 5 years or 10 years until we divorce, but forever and ever and ever. And even when you and I blunder and we go off on our own and make mistakes, Jesus never forsakes us. He never leaves us. He never goes away, because he's promised that when we accept him, he will come and dwell in us forever and ever and ever. The Holy Spirit is how he does it. The Holy Spirit is God in us.
1: One of the
0: best ways that I know of laying hold of the power of the Spirit is to connect with Him through His Word, God's Word, the Bible, each and every day. 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And while you're there, don't forget to request your free copy of the booklet called The Gifts of the Holy Spirit that goes along with this series of messages. 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I'm Bernie Diamond, and you've been listening to A Different Perspective, brought to you by the Ministry of Christianity Works. 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
1: This is a Love Language Minute with Dr. Gary Chapman. A listener writes, Gary, my husband and I are separated. Do I keep letting him know how much I love him or just let him be?
2: I think you respect whatever he requests. If he says, for example, don't call me, then I wouldn't call him, but I would send him a text or in some other way communicate with him, but not every day. When you do have interaction with him, you affirm him as a person. You reflect back on positive things of the past and share little snippets of those things with him so that he knows that you are thinking about him and you see the positive things in the relationship. There's always a reason why couples separate, but I believe that many couples who separate could be reconciled. I wrote a book some time ago called One More Try, What to Do When Your Marriage is Falling Apart. I think you'd find it helpful.
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3: Now, as gunshots echo across the windswept, snow-covered reaches of the wild Northwest, Quaker puffed wheat and Quaker puffed rice, the breakfast cereal shot from guns, present the challenge of the Yukon. It's Yukon King, swiftest and strongest lead dog of the Northwest, blazing the trail for Sergeant Preston of the Northwest Mounted Police in his relentless pursuit of lawbreakers.
4: On, King! On, you Huskies!
3: Gold. Gold discovered in Yukon. A stampede to the Klondike in the wild race for riches. Back to the days of the gold rush. With Quaker puffed wheat and Quaker puffed rice, bringing you the adventures of Sergeant Preston and his wonder dog Yukon King as they meet the challenge of the Yukon. Stop, look, listen. Here's a warning. Nutrition authorities say breakfast should provide from one quarter to one third of the day's total food requirement. Don't let breakfast be the forgotten meal in your home. According to authorities, you can't go wrong if you eat plenty of cereal, fruit, milk or cream, bread and butter. 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Try this easy-to-serve, thrifty family breakfast tomorrow. Jim Martin had been in the Klondike community known as Big Ridge for a very short time when he had a murder on his hands. The new constable was seated at his desk when he heard the barking of a big dog.
5: Something familiar about that. It sounds like Sergeant Preston's dog, but it can't be. It is.
6: Hello, Jim.
5: Well, Sergeant Preston, I'm sure glad to see you. And you too, King. How are you, fella? You know, I heard the bark outside, and I thought it sounded like King, but it didn't seem possible. I was just going to open the door when you came in.
6: We were passing through Big Ridge. Thought we'd stop and see how you're making out.
5: Well, I'm glad you did. Sit down.
6: Thanks. I understand you have a murder.
5: Oh, yes, but there's no mystery about it.
6: Any idea where Travis is hiding?
5: Huh? How did you know the murderer's name was Travis? And how'd you know he'd skip town?
6: I've been in Big Ridge longer than you think.
5: When'd you get here?
6: 3 o'clock this morning.
5: Well, why didn't you let a fella know?
6: I didn't want to interfere with your sleep. Besides, I had some other people to talk to. Say, Jim, they have a new girl at the dance hall.
5: Dottie Taylor?
6: Yes. Did she and Travis have a row of some kind?
5: Not that I know of. Why?
6: She told me where Travis was hiding.
5: She did?
6: I'm wondering if the Taylor girl told me the truth. Said she wants Travis brought back so he'll be cleared of the charges against him.
5: Cleared of the charges? Why, it's an open and shut case against him. And we have practically an eyewitness.
6: Yes, that's what I understood. Miss Taylor acted as if she thought a great deal of Travis. Perhaps it's just the reverse. Maybe she wants him brought in so he'll be found guilty and hanged.
5: Well, Travis has been in hiding for several days. Dorothy Taylor knew where he was. Why didn't she tell me?
6: If she's telling the truth, she didn't know where he was till last night.
5: How'd she find out?
6: That'll keep till later. Come on, Jim. Let's go get him. Steady, King.
5: What's the matter, big fella? Hmm?
6: He heard the word go, and King likes action.
5: Are you geared for travel?
6: Yes, Jim.
7: I'll be with you as soon as I get into a park. How far do we go? Will we need a sled?
6: No, we'll not even need snowshoes. We're supposed to find Travis hiding in a cave in Whistle Canyon.
3: Whistle Canyon was so named because of a peculiar rock formation that caused the wind to whistle as it swept through the narrow mouth. The wind was at the back of Sergeant Preston, Constable Martin, and the great dog King.
5: I don't see any footprints in the snow.
6: Footprints wouldn't last half an hour with the wind blowing like this.
5: Well, that's so. Not very familiar with this region. Do you know where the cave is?
6: Just ahead there on the left side.
5: Oh, right over there. Yes, I see it.
6: If Doc Taylor told the truth, we'll find a killer there.
5: Travis didn't impress me as that kind of a rat.
6: Greed does things to men up here, I see.
5: Oh, wait, wait. There's Travis at the cave, and he has a rifle.
8: I'll catch her.
6: Oh, ow. Get him, King!
8: Oh, wait a minute.
6: No more of that, Travis!
3: Sergeant Preston's quick shot smashed the carbine Travis leveled at the charging dog. King made a mighty leap, striking Travis on the chest and knocking him backwards.
6: Holding King!
3: Then fangs bared, he stood on guard, threatening the gunman until Sergeant Preston reached the entrance to the cave.
6: On, King. I'll take over, boy. Stand guard.
8: Take him off! He's ready to kill me!
6: Easy, King. What do you think you deserve after shooting the constable?
8: Constable? No, I didn't shoot the constable. You... Who are you?
6: Sergeant Preston, Northwest Mounted Police.
8: No, I don't believe it. You're not a Mounty.
6: There's a uniform beneath this parka, and if you want more proof, you can ask the constable. He's on the way here.
8: Why, it is a constable.
6: He's holding his shoulder. Looks as though you winged him.
8: Oh, thank goodness I didn't kill him.
6: How is it, Jim?
8: Oh, I grazed my shoulder. Knocked me down, but I don't think it's bad.
6: I'll help you off with your parka. We'll have a look at the wound.
8: Here, I have some handcuffs.
6: King will keep an eye on Travis.
8: Constable, I didn't know it was you. I thought you two were killers.
6: How'd you get that idea?
8: I was told that the murderers, the ones who killed Hendricks, were coming here to get me.
6: Hendricks?
5: You killed Hendricks.
8: Oh, no, I
5: There's
8: didn't.
5: No use trying to deny it, Travis. It's an open and shut case. You killed Hendricks, and then you came here to hide. You saw Sergeant Preston and me. You thought you could knock us both off. But you didn't count on King. He was too fast for you.
8: That's not true. I swear it isn't.
6: Where'd you get the idea we were killers?
8: I thought the constable was someone else.
5: Oh, you bitter.
6: Wait a minute, Jim. Take it easy till I bandage this wound.
5: Ooh. See what I mean, Sergeant? Travis doesn't look like a cold-blooded killer, but he is. He's as bad as they come.
8: No, I'm not. Sergeant Preston, I've heard a lot about you. I've heard that no one pulls any wool over your eyes.
5: Ah, soft soap.
8: Right. I suppose everyone who's caught says he was framed, but in my case, believe me, Sergeant, it's true.
6: Travis, I've heard very little about Hendricks' murder. Suppose you give me the story.
5: You knew Hendricks, didn't you, Sergeant Preston?
6: I guess everyone's heard of him. Owned a share of the general store, a share of the cafe.
5: He owned a share of almost everything, including Travis's gold claim.
6: That's so?
8: Yes, Sergeant. He grubstaked McDuffie and me.
6: McDuffie? Who's he?
5: He and Travis were partners.
8: We had an equal stake in the gold claim. We lived in a little cabin at the edge of town. After we'd put in 8 hours or so working the claim, we'd go into town and spend some time at the cafe where Dottie... At the cafe.
6: Where Dottie Taylor worked, eh?
8: Yes.
6: Love her, don't you?
8: What has that to do with it?
6: I just wondered. Go on, Travis.
8: Well, about 10 days ago, Mac busted his arm. He had to carry it in a sling so he couldn't work on the claim. He spent most of his time in the cafe. I guess that's what made Hendricks kind of mad. Dottie spoke of it one evening when she sat at the table with me and Mac.
9: Of course, it's none of my business, boys, but Mr. Hendricks figures you two are letting him down. After grub-staking you to that claim, he's pretty sore about
8: We're
9: it.
8: We're not letting him down, Dot.
9: Well, Mac isn't working the claim because he has a broken arm.
5: Travis is working it for all he's worth.
9: That's not the way I heard it.
8: How did you hear it, Dottie?
9: Mr. Hendricks said he went out the other day to see how things were coming. And instead of working, you were practicing with that bow of yours.
8: And Hendricks was mad about that.
9: He figured you probably spent most of your time practicing with the bow and arrow.
8: Why, confound his hide. He was downright interested in that Indian bow. He tried a few shots with it himself. He could hardly draw the bow. It was too strong for him.
9: Yes, he told me about that. He said you're an expert with it, and you couldn't be so good unless you spent all of your time practicing.
8: Dottie, the next time you see Hendricks, tell him not to worry. We're working the gold claim. We're working it plenty.
9: You can tell him yourself. He just came into the cafe.
8: Oh, yeah. He sees us. He's coming over the table.
10: You should have used your bow and arrow on the old skinflint when he was out at the claim, Travis.
11: Oh, this is where the two of you spend all your time. Why aren't you out working that claim?
10: Hold on, Hendricks.
11: Now, shut up. I'll do the talking.
9: Do sit down, Mr. Hendricks.
11: I have.
10: What's the matter with you, Hendricks? You're mighty riled up tonight.
11: I'm sick and tired of the way you two are stalling on the job.
10: Stalling? Well, I like that.
11: I financed the two of you with the understanding that half the claim was mine and the other half is divided between you two.
10: What about it?
11: I provided the money. You two were to do the work. Well, you're not doing it.
10: You think I broke my arm on purpose just to get out of a little work?
11: Busted arm. Frittering away your time here with this girl.
10: What? How can Mac work with a busted arm?
11: And you, Travis. You can't do a day's work without a good night's sleep. You spend most of your free time here when you should be sleeping.
10: Now, see here, Hendricks.
11: No, you see here. If that claim don't start to pay off by the first of the month, you're through, both of you.
10: Through? What do you mean?
11: That's what I said. Read our agreement. I reserve the right to cancel the agreement and take over the property, lock, stock, and barrel. If you didn't strike pay dirt by the first of the month.
10: What?
8: Mac, did you know that was in the contract?
10: No. I couldn't make head nor tail out of all them legal phrases.
11: Well, that's all I had to say. Now, the two of you had better get to work.
8: So, Hendricks left the cafe. Then Mac and I looked over our copy of the agreement and found that he was right. He could take over on the first of the month. We'd have had all our work for nothing.
12: You see, Sergeant Preston, there was a strong motive for the murder of Hendricks.
6: Go on with the story, Travis. What do you know about the murder?
8: Well, I left the cafe, and Mac stayed on to talk to Dottie for a while. I went to our shack and went to sleep. I don't know how long I'd been asleep when Mac came in and roused me. I woke up with him shaking me and talking mighty excited.
10: Wake up. Wake up, Travis. You doggone fool. Why'd you do it?
8: Hey, Mac, what's the idea? What's the matter?
10: Matter of plenty. You got to skin out of town in a hurry.
8: Huh?
10: Why did you go and kill Hendricks?
8: What's that? Kill Hendricks?
10: Travis, why'd you use that bow and arrow of all the stupid things?
8: Now, wait a minute. Bow and arrow?
10: And with Vic Daggett as a witness.
8: Mac, I swear I don't know what you're talking about. I didn't kill anyone. I've been asleep here ever since I left you and Dottie at the cafe.
10: You can trust me, Travis. There's no need to lie to me. I'll take care of Daggett. I'll pay him to keep his mouth shut. But you've got to get out of town and go into hiding.
8: Me? Hiding?
10: Right now.
8: Mac, I didn't do anything. I didn't kill Hendricks.
10: No, of course.
8: I tell you, I
10: got
8: didn't.
10: Some grub and blankets all packed and ready. Go to the cave in Whistling Canyon and hide there. Hurry up now. Pull on some clothes and get moving.
8: Even Mac, my best friend, was convinced that I'd killed Hendricks. So I could see I'd have no chance making anyone else believe that I'd been asleep at the time of the murder.
6: Hendricks was killed by an arrow.
8: Yes.
12: That's right, Sergeant Preston. And it was one of Travis's arrows. It was tipped with whalebone. That's one point against Travis. Another is the fact that Travis was the only one who'd benefit by Hendricks' death.
6: Mac would benefit as much as Travis.
12: Yes, Sergeant. But he couldn't handle a bow and arrow, not with a broken arm.
6: That's true.
8: I've thought it all out while I've been here hiding. I was framed for the murder of Hendricks. And I know who framed me.
6: You do?
8: Yes. That's why I shot at the constable.
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0: Now to continue our story. Outside the cave at Whistle Canyon, Sergeant Preston and Constable Jim Martin were surprised when Travis said he knew who had framed him for the murder of Hendricks. That was why he had shot at and wounded the constable.
1: Now, hold on, Travis. Do you think I framed you?
2: No, no, don't get me wrong, Constable. Vic Daggett is the one. You and he are built about the same. When I saw you coming through the gap, I thought it was Daggett coming.
3: Who is Vic Daggett?
2: He's a dirty, lying bully, and he's a killer.
1: Well, that's right, Sergeant Preston. At least it's true that Daggett is a bully and generally no good. I guess it's a pretty safe bet that he came to the Yukon to get away from the law in the States.
3: Travis, he's the man you mentioned a few minutes ago. According to your story, your friend Max said Daggett was a witness to the murder.
2: Daggett lied.
1: Daggett claims that he was with Hendricks when your arrow came through the window, striking Hendricks in the heart. He ran to the window and saw you hurrying towards your cabin carrying the bow.
2: But that's not true, Constable. Daggett would say that. He'd say anything to make trouble for me. He's hated me ever since the time I knocked him down for molesting Dottie Taylor. He swore then he'd get even with me, and this is his way of doing it. You've got to believe me. Do you think I'd be stupid enough to use my own bow and arrow to shoot Hendricks?
1: Well, I'll admit it'd be an awful stupid play, Travis. But on the other hand, a jury might figure that you were extra smart.
2: Extra smart?
1: Yes. Smart enough to use your own arrow for shooting Hendricks while Daggett was with him, just so as you could say you'd been framed.
2: Oh, Constable.
3: We'd better get back to town.
2: I suppose you'll lock me up.
3: You'll have to be locked up on the strength of the evidence, Travis. We'll make a complete investigation and you'll get a fair trial.
2: Yeah, with Daggett testifying as an eyewitness.
3: I'll have a talk with Daggett as soon as possible. If he's lying, I think I can find it out.
2: Well, let's get going. Oh, there's just one thing, Sergeant.
3: Yes?
2: How did you know where to find me? Did your dog track me down?
3: No.
2: And someone told you where I'd been hiding?
3: There's a girl, Travis, who had confidence in you. She wouldn't believe you were a killer. She didn't want you to remain a fugitive. She asked me to bring you back.
2: Dottie?
3: Yes. She wants the truth to come out because she thinks the truth will clear you. Now, come on, let's get back to town.
2: Yeah, back to town.
0: A short day had ended, and darkness had fallen by the time Travis had been locked in jail. Then Sergeant Preston and King accompanied Jim Martin home for a splendid supper cooked by the constable's good-natured housekeeper.
1: Ah, have you had enough to eat, Sergeant?
3: That's the best meal I've had in a long time.
1: Do you hear that, Mrs. O'Doyle?
4: Oh, that's the thing a woman loves to hear. Faith, Sergeant, even if you're lying, I love you for it.
3: I meant every word of it.
1: That's the truth, Mrs. O'Doyle.
4: Well, here's a fresh pot of coffee. I figured the two of you might be needing it before you're through with the talking.
3: Oh.
4: And here's a bone, Sergeant Preston. A special one for that beautiful dog. Is it all right that, for me to give it to him?
3: I'll give it to him. Thanks. Look at this, King. Say thank you to the lady. It's not often you get a bone like this.
4: It's welcome you are, King. And I hope you like it.
3: Here you are, boy.
4: Constable Jim, about that lad you locked in jail.
1: Yes, Mrs. O'Doyle.
4: I'm to fix a meal for him?
1: Oh, yes, please.
4: My, my. I can't believe that young Travers would do such a terrible thing. And that I can't. I always liked the lad.
1: When you have his supper ready, I'll take it over to him.
4: Is there any hurry about it?
1: No, not particularly. Why?
4: Well, now, I just put some more potatoes on to boil, and it'll take a little bit of time before they're ready. I underestimated what the two of you would eat.
1: Oh.
4: It'd be a sin and a shame to have a good meal spoiled because of no potatoes.
1: All right, Mrs. O'Doyle.
3: Jim, it's a good time for me to go and talk to Vic Daggett.
1: I showed you where he lived.
3: Yes.
1: You'll probably catch him at home now. Later on, he'll be at the cafe.
3: I want to see him at home.
1: Want me to go with you?
3: Oh, I'd rather go alone. The more I think about what Travis told me, the more I think Daggett's holding back the facts.
5: Yeah, all right.
3: Well, look at King. Sees me putting my parka on.
1: He doesn't want to leave his bow.
3: Torn between love and duty, eh, King? Well, you stay here, boy. I'll not need you this time. I'll be back in a little while. See you later, Jim.
1: Right.
0: Vic Daggett was alone in his one-room cabin. He was running a comb through his coarse black hair, preparing to go to the cafe as usual.
6: Yeah, who in thunder could that be?
3: Hello, Daggett.
6: Preston. What do you want?
3: I'll step in, if you don't mind.
6: It doesn't seem to matter whether I mind or not. In fact, I do mind. I was just fixing to go out.
3: Sit down, Daggett. I want to talk to you.
6: All right. About what?
3: Murder.
6: What do you mean by that?
3: The constable told me you were with Hendricks when he was killed.
6: That's right. Hendricks had glass windows in his house. Travis fired an arrow right through the window at Hendricks.
3: I saw the broken window. How do you know it was Travis who fired that arrow?
6: I ran to the window. I saw him running away.
3: But you didn't go after him?
6: No, I stayed with Hendricks to see if there was anything I could do for him, but there wasn't.
3: Daggett, on the strength of that story, I'm arresting you for murder.
6: What? What's that? Now, see here.
3: You lied.
6: I did not.
3: Travis is an experienced archer. He'd never release an arrow without a full draw, especially if he intended to kill a man. His bow has a 65-pound pull. The arrow would go directly through a man's body unless it struck a bone.
6: Now listen.
3: Furthermore, the arrow would have made a clean hole through the window like a rifle bullet. The glass in Hendricks' window was shattered.
6: You can't say I killed Hendricks. I didn't do it, I tell you. I swear I didn't.
3: Then you'll hang for the man who did. The coroner will testify as to the nature of the wound. Travis Bow will be demonstrated in court. The jury will visit Hendricks' house and see for itself the broken window. The jury will also see an arrow fired through another window and compare the two.
6: No, listen.